Today is Friday, August the 28th, and this is the Voice of Turkey's English language transmission, originally broadcast live from Ankara in the 16-meter band on 17,620 kHz to Europe between 12:30 and 13:30 UTC. You may be hearing this now as a replay in a different time zone. You can listen to us over the Turksat 4 satellite and on the internet at www.trtdinle.com through radio's link and under the VOT Radio's expandable section. Our email address is englishdesk@trt.net.tr. Following the news, the Voice of Turkey will present you with our feature program, followed by Travelogue.

And now the news. President Recep Tayyip Erdoğan has discussed regional issues with his Rwandan counterpart Paul Kagame and the Democratic Republic of Congo President Felix Tshisekedi in separate phone calls, Turkey's communications directorate said. During his call on Thursday with Tshisekedi, the two leaders discussed bilateral relations between Turkey and the Democratic Republic of Congo. Erdoğan said Turkey would continue taking steps to enhance cooperation between the two countries in many areas, particularly investment, trade, the defense industry, and security. He also expressed Turkey's support for processes launched to achieve a lasting and peaceful resolution to the security situation in Eastern Democratic Republic of Congo. President Erdoğan further expressed Turkey's readiness to make necessary contributions towards creating a constructive environment for the implementation of existing agreements. In a separate call with Kagame, Erdoğan noted that positive progress had been made in trade and investment between Turkey and Rwanda. Turkey would continue working with Rwanda in many areas, particularly defense industry, he added. The Turkish leader also welcomed efforts to ease tensions between Rwanda and the Democratic Republic of Congo. He further welcomed the continuation of a constructive approach between the two countries and reaffirmed Turkey's support for the process. Turkey is working to strengthen economic and commercial relations with Syria while expanding cooperation to support Aleppo's reconstruction and economic development, Turkish Trade Minister Ömer Bolat said on Friday. Bolat visited the Sheikh Najjar industrial city during a trip to Aleppo, where he met industrialists and business representatives, Turkey's trade ministry said in a statement. He received information on production activities, industrial infrastructure, and commercial opportunities in the area, emphasizing Aleppo's central role in reviving the Syrian economy. While strengthening Turkey-Syria economic and commercial relations, we are developing cooperation opportunities that will contribute to Aleppo's reconstruction and economic development, Bolat said. He stressed that stronger bilateral economic and trade relations would contribute to prosperity of both countries, highlighting the importance of measures to promote production, investment, and exports. Restoring production facilities, increasing employment, and strengthening trade routes are crucial to Aleppo's economic recovery, the ministry told business representatives. Bolat said relations between Turkey and Aleppo extend beyond commerce, pointing to nearly a millennium of kinship, neighborly ties, and shared culture in the region. Following his visit to the industrial zone, Bolat attended a roundtable meeting with Turkish and Syrian business people. The meeting focused on bilateral trade relations, Aleppo's economic situation, the city's reconstruction, and measures to develop its

industrial and commercial infrastructure. Boulat said efforts to revitalize Aleppo were also of major importance for the future of the wider region. Iranian Foreign Minister Abbas Araghchi on Friday said that putting diplomacy with the U.S. back on track is not impossible, following talks with Qatar's Prime Minister and Foreign Minister in Tehran. Araghchi said on X that he had creative discussions with Qatari Foreign Minister Sheikh Mohammed bin Abdulrahman Al Thani. Putting diplomacy back on track isn't impossible. It hinges on U.S. understanding of one simple fact. Pressure doesn't work, he said. The U.S. should build trust, speak respectfully, acknowledge our rights, and uphold commitments, the Iranian foreign minister added. Al Thani visited Tehran on Thursday as Doha continued diplomatic efforts to de-escalate tensions between Iran and the U.S. During the visit, he held talks with Iranian President Masoud Pezeshkian, Foreign Minister Abbas Araghchi, Parliament Speaker Mohammed Bagher Ghalibaf, and Secretary of Iran's Supreme National Security Council Mohsen Rezai. The talks included efforts to create conditions for the resumption of dialogue, as well as a proposed temporary joint navigational corridor through the Strait of Hormuz and mine-clearing efforts. The visit marked the Qatari foreign minister's first trip to Iran since the conflict began with U.S. and Israeli strikes in late February. White House Press Secretary Karoline Leavitt has said that the U.S. and Iran are not currently engaged in negotiations. No negotiations are happening right now, and this will continue until the president feels that maybe they come to the table in a meaningful way. We have not seen that yet, Leavitt told Fox News on Thursday. She said the U.S. is instead focused on increasing economic pressure on Iran through an initiative the White House has named Operation Economic Outcast. Leavitt also said President Donald Trump continues to retain all options on the table. We have had Operation Epic Fury to destroy their military. Now we have Operation Economic Outcast to destroy their economy, Leavitt added. The United States is essentially controlling the Strait of Hormuz, which remains open thanks to President Trump and the United States military. The U.S. and Iran signed a Memorandum of Understanding in June following mediation by Pakistan and Qatar, but its implementation has stalled amid differences over the Strait of Hormuz. The U.S. resumed military attacks on Iran last month, with Tehran responding by striking U.S. military assets in Arab countries aligned with Washington. Around 370 Palestinian children are currently held in Israeli prisons, most of them in Megiddo and Ofer, according to a report by the Palestinian Center for Prisoners Advocacy. The children are among more than 9,400 Palestinian prisoners and detainees held by Israel as of early August, the rights group said. Israeli forces detained 276 Palestinian children during the first 6 months of 2026, according to the report. The group said Israel's detention of Palestinian children had become a recurring feature of arrest campaigns across the occupied West Bank and occupied East Jerusalem, rather than being limited to isolated cases. The report also highlighted Israel's continued use of administrative detention, which allows Palestinians to be held without charge or trial for renewable periods based on undisclosed evidence. Israeli forces targeted several areas of southern Lebanon with artillery and machine gun fire on Friday. Lebanon state-run national news agency reported Israeli artillery struck the town of Hula and Wadi el-Saluki, the agency said. No casualties or damage were immediately reported. The attack came a day after Israeli forces intensified their offensive across southern Lebanon, carrying out airstrikes, artillery shelling and ground incursions in areas including Mansouri and Maiz el-Jabal. Israel has continued its attacks on Lebanon since launching a new offensive on March 2nd, with its forces advancing into additional areas of the south. The death toll from devastating floods in Nepal has risen to 469, according to figures on Friday from the Kathmandu Post. China confirmed three deaths in the southwestern Xigang's autonomous region, also known as Tibet, bringing the total death toll to 472. A total of 667 people, including foreign nationals, were missing in Nepal, a
as of late.

Thursday, according to the Nepal Tourism Board. Beijing said more than 550 people, including 260 foreign nationals, are unaccounted for in Tibet. The floods and landslides struck northern and central Nepal early on Wednesday, sweeping through communities along the Hotekoshi and Trihuli rivers and carrying people and debris downstream. It swept away homes, bridges, roads, and other infrastructure while leaving communities and travelers cut off from the rest of the country. Search and rescue teams are continuing operations with the Nepali Army, police, and armed police force deployed for search, rescue, and evacuation efforts. Helicopters have been used to reach isolated areas and evacuate survivors, while ground teams continue searching riverbanks and downstream settlements. And last but not least, Kazakh President Kasym Jomart Tokayev on Friday signed a decree dismissing the government after the Central Asian country held its first legislative election under a new unicameral parliament system. The decree was published by the Kazakh Presidential Press Office following Sunday's election by the country's new parliament. According to the decree, the cabinet will continue performing its duties until a new government is approved by parliament, known as the Kurultai. The weekend election was the first for Kazakhstan's new 145-member Kurultai, which replaced the former bicameral parliament following the adoption of a new constitution earlier this year. Kazakhstan's pro-government Adalet Party won more than 71% of the vote in Sunday's parliamentary election. And that was the news brought to you by the Voice of Turkey's English language transmission, originally broadcast live from Ankara. You are tuned to the Voice of Turkey, and here is a song by Murat Dalkılıç.

The Voice of Turkey presents a feature program on Turkey's phosphate deal with Syria. Syria, a country long associated with pain, tears and war, is now making plans to rise from the ashes with its new administration. Of course, one of the most important partners in Damascus's journey is Turkey. Ankara supports Syria not only in military matters, but in every field from energy and transportation to health, education and social policies. One of the steps taken in this context is the Memorandum of Understanding in the field of mining. The mining agreement signed in Syria is the first concrete outcome of this critical process, which began with the visit of Energy and Natural Resources Minister Alparslan Bayraktar to Damascus in May 2025 and is supported by the highest level of political will on both sides. What do the signatures in Syria mean? Actually, this memorandum of understanding carries much deeper meanings than a simple mining agreement. The two countries are demonstrating their willingness to cooperate in various fields. For example, exploration for mineral resources and energy raw materials is one of them. Here, the sharing of exploration technologies and methods is prominent. Another important issue is joint projects in the field of geothermal energy, primarily focusing on phosphate and other industrial raw materials and rare earth elements, including exploration, research, operation, and product production. Furthermore, supporting joint ventures between Turkish public institutions, private sector organizations, and Syrian organizations for the development, financing, construction, and operation of phosphate projects is another critical point. The two countries will pave the way for public-private sector cooperation in this strategic area. In addition, necessary

necessary infrastructure for transporting critical raw materials produced in Syria will be built. In simpler terms, the issue goes far beyond mining activities. With this agreement, Ankara is patiently building crucial links in the value chain of critical raw materials in Syria. This also means multifaceted economic cooperation between Turkey and Syria, which could perhaps also feed other sectors in this area. A highly strategic step for food security. At this point, it is essential to make a separate note about phosphate. As is known, Syria has very large phosphate deposits, especially around Homs Palmyra. According to open sources, reserves here reach up to 2 billion tons. Naturally, Syria's production, having been plagued by war for many years, remains quite low. Increased phosphate production resulting from Turkey's entry into the equation directly impacts food supply. Phosphate production means fertilizer, and fertilizer means agriculture, and naturally food. Today, supply and security of food are considered among the most strategic capabilities globally. As is known, this situation has become even more critical, with major phosphate exporters facing fragile conditions due to Russia-Ukraine war and the Strait of Hormuz crisis. With this deal, Ankara aims to implement a plan that will enable Syria to extract its own phosphate, process it, and if necessary, export it. Of course, one of Turkey's most important leverages for export is its large economy and extensive domestic market. If things go well in Syria and the roadmap can be implemented, Ankara could this time sit at the table as a customer. Turkey is a key country in the development of Iraq and Syria. The agreement signed with Syria is actually quite important for regional development. Turkey is stepping up the plate to help its neighbor, with whom it shares its longest land border, get back on its feet. However, stepping back and looking at the bigger picture, it becomes clear that steps taken on Turkey-Iraq line should also be read in conjunction with this process, because Ankara is also signing strategic agreements in various fields, especially energy, with its other neighbor Iraq, which has been struggling with wars and crises for years. Ultimately, Turkey is following a path, unlike some actors who want to exploit the region's underground resources at low cost, or if they fail to do so, stir up trouble for political purposes. By developing win-win projects with its neighbors Syria and Iraq, it is increasingly consolidating its position as a locomotive country in increasing stability and prosperity in the region, leading to a brighter future.

Dear listeners, I'm Seyram. In this episode of Travelogue, I'm adding a very special page to my journey in Ankara. I woke up early in the morning. The daylight filtering through the window was a herald of the capital's summer heat. But together with Mrs. Günesh, we decided to visit some of Ankara's most important museums before the sun fully took command of the city. After a nice breakfast, we set out. Our first stop was the Museum of Anatolian Civilizations located in Ulus. The coolness of its stone walls greeted us the moment we stepped into the courtyard. Here it was possible to see the oldest traces of human history. The mother goddess figurines unearthed in Çatalhöyük whispered the beliefs of thousands of years ago. The inscriptions carved into Hittite tablets carried the most ancient voices of civilization to our ears. It felt as if history wasn't behind glass displays, but breathing right beside us. Our next stop was the Ethnography Museum. It was like a treasure chest preserving the cultural richness of Anatolia to this day. Silver-embroidered traditional jewelry, colorful bridal dresses, and handmade carpets collected from every corner of Anatolia were laid out before our eyes. The dioramas depicting Ottoman-era henna night and wedding scenes seemed like a prelude to Elif's upcoming wedding. Mrs. Günesh and I looked at each other and smiled. Soon we will witness such a celebration ourselves. In every exhibition hall, it felt like we were walking across a bridge stretching from the past to the present. The depth of history, the richness of culture, and humanity's quiet resistance against time, all of it made itself felt in the heart of Ankara, silently yet powerfully. By the time we left the museums, the sun was high, but after spending hours in the cool corridors of history, even the day's warmth felt gentle. Around noon, we went shopping to prepare for the festivities. We headed to one of Ankara's large shopping malls. There, an exciting choice awaited me. Dresses. For the henna night, I chose a dazzling green gown. The way the satin fabric danced with light mesmerized me. For the wedding day, I picked a turquoise dress with an elegant cut. A nameless joy filled my heart, as if not only Elif's celebration,

The next day, wedding excitement filled the air. Before the ceremony, Elif followed tradition by writing the names of her single friends under her wedding shoes. With a smile, Mrs. Güneş said, "Let's add Seyran's name too." When I asked why, she explained warmly, "In our weddings, we write the names of unmarried girls under the bride's shoes. During the wedding, whichever name rubs off first is believed to be the next to marry. It's considered a charm of good luck and hope." Hearing this, I felt a sweet flutter in my heart. The tradition felt like a playful glimpse into the future. As the girls wrote their names amid laughter, the atmosphere filled with both cheerful hope and a touch of mystery. In the evening, Elif was joyfully escorted in a wedding procession with drums and zurna music. Children collected candies in front of the bridal car while young men played traditional road-blocking games. We arrived at an open-air countryside wedding surrounded by Ankara's greenery. Flower-adorned tables, light-strung dance floors, and the gentle evening breeze all blended in harmony. Soon, the sound of drums and zurna grew louder, and everyone rose to applaud. The bride and groom entered arm in arm. Elif's pure white veil fluttered softly in the breeze, while the groom's face glowed with pride and excitement. The officiant took the stage. Silence fell over the crowd. The groom stood side by side, a bit nervous but smiling. The officiant leaned into the microphone and recited the traditional words. "Dear bride and groom, do you promise to love and respect each other in good times and bad, in sickness and in health, in wealth and in poverty, and to sustain your union for life?" The hall was hushed. Everyone held their breath. Elif's eyes sparkled with joy, and with a firm voice, she said, "Yes." The groom followed just as confidently, "Yes." At that moment, applause erupted, confetti burst, and the drums thundered with celebration. Then came a small but beloved tradition. To decide who will have the final say at home, the bride and groom stood side by side for the foot-stepping ritual. Elif gracefully yet swiftly stepped on the groom's foot. Laughter and applause filled the air. Mrs. Güneş turned to me and whispered with a grin, "Well, now we know who is in charge at home." As the marriage was officially sealed, a wave of joy spread through the crowd. The love reflected in the couple's gaze made the moment unforgettable. They were invited for their first dance. As the slow melody floated into the sky, Elif and her husband began to turn in rhythm. Eyes locked. With everyone applauding around them, it felt like only two hearts existed on that stage. Their dance painted a picture of happiness, not just for them, but for everyone present. Afterwards, gifts were presented. Together with Mrs. Güneş, we offered our gold coins and shared in their joy. Then the music swelled. Folk dances, halays, and lively tunes filled the night. Children's laughter, young people's cheerful songs, and elders' prayers turned the wedding into a true festival. That night, under Ankara's sky, the wedding became one of the most beautiful memories etched into my mind. Everything was perfect, a night of friendship, tradition, and love, woven together into something unforgettable. Dear listeners, thus my journey in Ankara brought me together with both the traces of history and the purest forms of friendship. I felt the breath of the past in the silent corridors of museums, I shared in the tears and songs of the henna night, and I joined in the dance of happiness at the wedding. The bride and groom's yes became my shared joy engraved not only in their hearts, but in everyone's presence. That night, beneath Ankara's sky, I was reminded once again that life becomes more beautiful when it is shared. I conclude this episode of Travelogue here. In the next one, I'll continue my explorations in Ankara, wishing to travel, see, and live together again. Goodbye.

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If you are hearing this at a later hour or in another part of the world, thank you for joining us via replay. 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

Ladies and gentlemen, today is Saturday, 29th of August, 2026. This is the voice of Turkey's English language transmission, originally broadcast live from Ankara in the 16-meter band on 17620 kHz to Europe between 12:30 and 13:30 UTC. You may be hearing this now as a replay in a different time zone. You can listen to us over the TurkSat for a satellite and on the internet at www.trtdinle.com through radios link and under the VOT radios expandable section. Our email address is englishdesk@trt.net.tr. Following the news, the Voice of Turkey will present you with our feature programs, Conflict Zones in Africa and Gaza segment, to be followed by some Turkish music.

And now the details. Nepal flood death toll passes 600 as nearly 3,000 remain missing. The death toll from catastrophic floods and landslides along the Nepal-Tibet border has climbed to at least 626 in Nepal and 7 in China's Tibet region, with rescue teams still recovering bodies 4 days after a massive chunk of ice and rock broke off a Himalayan glacier and sent a wall of water and debris through the Botekoshi and Trushuli river valleys. Nearly 3,000 people remain missing across both sides of the border, including roughly 90 Americans, at least 41 Australians, and hundreds of other foreign nationals. Nepali police say more than 2,300 people have been rescued or treated for injuries, with thousands of personnel deployed to the hardest-hit districts of Chitwan, Nawalparasi East, Gorkha, Dading, and Nuwakot. Authorities are also monitoring two lakes formed by the landslide upstream of the disaster zone, warning that a further collapse could send a fresh surge of water downstream toward rescue crews and survivors. Separately, Nepali authorities have asked Meta and TikTok to speed up removal of AI-generated flood videos, recirculated old footage, and fraudulent donation QR codes that officials say are misleading the public and could hamper relief efforts. Government officials said the platforms currently take between 24 and 48 hours to act on flagged content and press them to respond faster and make their detection systems more proactive. Gaza war death toll nears 73,500 as ceasefire violations continue. The death toll from Israel's war on Gaza has risen to 73,444 after Gaza's health ministry said 9 Palestinians were killed and 18 others injured over the past 48 hours, with the body of another victim also recovered. The ministry said a number of victims remain buried under rubble or stranded on roads that ambulance and civil defense crews have been unable to reach. It gave no details on the circumstances of the latest deaths, while the Israeli army continues what the ministry describes as violations of the ceasefire in place since October 10, 2025. Since the ceasefire began, Israeli attacks have killed 1,313 Palestinians and injured 4,361 others, the ministry said. 90% of Gaza's civilian infrastructure destroyed, and UN reconstruction estimates running to about $70 billion since October 2023. At least 27 killed in Russian drone strike near Kyiv as Ukraine hits back at Rostov. At least 27 people were killed after a Russian drone struck a warehouse in Mila on Kyiv's western outskirts late Friday, sparking a massive fire and a series of explosions, regional governor Timur Tikhachenko said. The toll, which includes the mayor of the village of Dmitrivska, Taras Didich, may not be final, he said, and Ukrainian prosecutors have opened an investigation into whether the warehouse was illegally storing explosive materials. Prime Minister Sergei Koretsky said the same failure to enforce storage rules near residential areas caused a deadly depot explosion in Vishneve in July, calling the repeat incident criminal negligence. Hours earlier, Ukraine launched a large-scale drone attack on Russia's Rostov region, injuring 7 people, 4 of whom were hospitalized, regional governor Yuri Sulyusar said. Falling drone debris damaged 2 apartment buildings in the Proletarsky district, forcing residents into temporary shelters, while a separate strike sparked a forest fire near a warehouse in the Aksaysky district. Private homes were also damaged in the Bagaevsky district, though no casualties were reported there. Iran's Pezeshkian urges Trump to avoid turmoil as he admits sanctions are biting. Iranian President Masoud Pezeshkian on Saturday urged U.S. President Donald Trump to avoid stoking further turmoil.
saying Tehran's disputes with Washington could be resolved through dialogue and implementation of their Memorandum of Understanding

Mehr News Agency reported. Pezeshkian said it was in everyone's interest, Iran's, the region's and the world's, that Trump avoid provoking further instability and that Israel refrain from aggression, adding that Iran does not want war but would firmly respond to any attack. His comments came days after he acknowledged in a state television interview that U.S. sanctions are hurting Iran's economy, a reversal from his earlier insistence that the measures would achieve nothing. "We are in a war situation, and we must accept these wartime conditions," Pezeshkian said. Separately, Tehran Governor Mohammad Sadegh Mutamedian said the province faced exceptional and unique conditions during the war due to the U.S. naval blockade, intensified sanctions and attacks on infrastructure, with more than 1,200 electricity sites targeted across Tehran province, alongside damage to water, telecommunications and gas networks.

continues on the English language broadcast of The Voice of Turkey. War against Iran draining U.S. weapons stockpiles, straining global deterrence, says a report. The extended U.S. war against Iran has severely depleted American military stockpiles, limiting Washington's ability to deter threats from China and Russia, the Wall Street Journal reported Friday. Military planners said the resource drain has forced U.S. European Command to adjust its operational plans, while officials assessed that Washington could not fully execute contingency plans to defend Taiwan if a conflict broke out there in the short term. Moving air defense units to the Middle East from Japan, South Korea, and Germany has created gaps in the U.S. global military posture that officials say could take years to refill. Inventories of PAC-3 Patriot interceptors and ATACMS missiles in Europe are reportedly at beyond critical levels, while THAAD interceptors and counter-drone systems have also been redirected to the Middle East, sharply limiting what the West can send to Ukraine. The White House and Pentagon have denied any munitions scarcity, saying the U.S. military has enough resources to meet all of President Donald Trump's objectives. Pro-Israel lobby AIPAC spends record sums on U.S. midterms amid growing backlash. The American-Israel Public Affairs Committee has become the single largest outside spender of the 2026 midterm cycle, pouring $54 million into congressional races through its United Democracy Project, Super PAC, according to campaign finance minister Open Secrets. The wider pro-Israel donor network has spent $71 million overall, second only to the cryptocurrency industry, even as the group's endorsement becomes a growing liability for some candidates. In Michigan, AIPAC-aligned groups spent roughly $30 million in a failed effort to stop progressive candidate Abdul El-Sayed from winning the Democratic Senate nomination, with critics noting 97% of that spending came from outside the state. A June poll found 48% of American voters, including 66% of Democrats, believe that Washington is too supportive of Israel, the highest figure in 9 years of the survey, with unease spreading from the progressive left to some America First conservatives. Allies of Michigan Republican Senate candidate Mike Rogers have even asked AIPAC not to publicly campaign on his behalf, fearing dissociation could help his opponent. Turkish TV series exports top $1 billion as global audience passes 1 billion viewers. Turkish television series exports have surpassed $1 billion with productions reaching more than 1 billion viewers in over 170 countries, Turkey's head of communications Directorate Burhanettin Duran said on Friday at an Istanbul event on the industry's role in the country's global brand. Duran noted exports stood at only about $10 million in the early 2000s and that Turkey now ranks among the world's top three TV series exporters. Turkish Culture and Tourism Minister Mehmet Nuri Ersoy said the series had become a strategic asset that boosted

Foreign Minister Hakan Fidan's visits to Libya on August 11th and 12th, 2026, followed by his visit to Egypt on August the 13th and 14th, demonstrate that Turkey is beginning to approach crises in North Africa and the Horn of Africa not as independent files, but as interconnected security areas. In Libya, Fidan visited Tripoli and Benghazi in the same itinerary. He met with Abdulhamid Dibeyte, Mohammed El Menfi, and the head of the High State Council, Mohammed Tekali, as well as Khalifa Haftar, Saddam Haftar, and Akila Salih. This series of contacts reveals that Ankara has shifted from its prominent focus on Western Libya in 2019 and 2020 to a more inclusive strategy that simultaneously engages with both political and security areas of the country and strengthens diplomatic dialogue along crisis lines extending from Libya to the Horn of Africa. Here is an assessment on the subject by Dr. Kaan Devecioğlu, the coordinator of North and East African Studies at ORSAM, Center for Middle Eastern Studies. The timing of the visit is also significant. Fidan's contacts in Libya coincided with the days when drone attacks targeting oil and electricity infrastructure in Zawiya, west of the capital Tripoli, and a bombing attack in Benghazi killed a high-ranking military official. Therefore, Ankara's One Libya approach is not only about unifying political institutions. It is also directly linked to the need to protect energy infrastructure, control armed groups, and establish minimum coordination between Eastern and Western security.

structures. Turkey's communication channels in both Tripoli and Benghazi can be said to have expanded its mediation efforts in the Libyan crisis. The subsequent visit to Egypt highlighted both this policy and the regional dimension of the Mecca Pact signed with Saudi Arabia and Pakistan on August 7th. At the Turkey-Egypt Joint Planning Group meeting in El Alamein alongside bilateral economic agenda, African issues such as Libya, Sudan, and Somalia took center stage. Egypt's participation in the same meeting in the Memorandum of Understanding on strengthening transportation connectivity between Turkey and African coastal countries shows that Ankara-Cairo rapprochement has gained not only a crisis management perspective but also geo-economic connectivity perspective extending to Africa. In this context, Egypt is becoming a critical partner for Turkey, connecting Eastern Mediterranean with the Red Sea Horn of Africa line. Sudan could be one of the most critical tests of this new coordination. Egypt directly links preservation of Sudan's territorial integrity and state institutions to its own national security and is taking a tougher stance against the advance of the Rapid Support Forces, RSF. The war is also linked to eastern Libya. However, separating security vacuum in southern Libya from the Sudanese war is becoming increasingly difficult. Contacts developed by both Cairo and Ankara with Benghazi could open new, decisive diplomatic channels in this cross-border security equation. Furthermore, the Sudanese war is not only affecting Libyan file through security. The Eastern Libyan administration's restriction on the entry of Sudanese, Eritrean, Ethiopian, and Somali citizens in June 2026 demonstrates how wars and economic vulnerabilities in sub-Saharan Africa are being transferred to Mediterranean migration routes via Libya. The fact that Sudanese people have become one of the largest migrant and refugee groups in Libya means that instability in Tripoli and Benghazi could also affect Egypt's border security and pressure of irregular migration towards Europe.

0: same strategic chain. Somalia and the Horn of Africa are similarly areas where Ankara-Cairo cooperation and competition intersect. While Egypt has announced it will deploy troops and air assets to Somalia under the AUSOM program in 2026, Turkey already has a strong presence in Somalia in the fields of defense, maritime, security, and energy. Both countries share a common interest based on their support for Somalia's sovereignty and territorial integrity. Therefore, Fidan's successive diplomatic efforts along Libya-Egypt axis signal a shift in Turkey's Africa policy from bilateral partnerships to regional crisis coordination, building bridges between actors in Libya, developing balanced coordination with Egypt and Sudan, and managing African crises in the Horn of Africa without being drawn into zero-sum competition between Cairo and Addis Ababa can lead to a more institutionalized regional mechanism. In this respect, visits are not only a testament to diplomatic intensity, but also an indication that Turkey has begun to interpret geopolitical connections between North Africa and the Horn of Africa within a single strategic framework. We have presented an assessment on the subject by Dr. Kaan Devecioğlu, the coordinator of North and East African Studies at AUSOM, Center for Middle Eastern Studies.
1: Conflict zones in Africa.

Following the water, canals that govern time and justice. Have you ever wondered how many times a single drop of water can rewrite the destiny of a civilization? Or whether a waterway does more than simply overcome droughts? Could it also carry the justice, memory, and the future of an entire people? Today, we turn our eyes beyond the stones and walls and follow the invisible yet vital veins that have been flowing uninterrupted through Palestine for thousands of years. Together, we will discover how a single drop of rain falling from the sky was transformed in ancient cities on the edge of the desert into an engineering marvel and a unique social order.

If you want to understand a city or a region, you must first look at its relationship with water. For Palestine, situated at the crossroads of the Mediterranean and desert climates, water was never a resource that came easily. The rainy seasons were short, summers were dry, and natural water resources were extremely limited. But instead of fighting nature, the people who lived on these lands learned to read its rhythms. They saw rain not as a temporary blessing, but as a shared trust that had to be stored, directed, and distributed fairly down to every drop. And so, Palestine's water story begins with this patient dialogue between humanity and the language of nature. Just south of Jerusalem, near Bethlehem, enormous stone reservoirs rise among green valleys. Known today as Solomon's Pools, these three large open-air reservoirs may initially look like nothing more than man-made ponds. In reality, this was the heart of one of the ancient world's most impressive water collection and distribution systems. Although their name refers to the tradition associated with Solomon, archaeological evidence indicates that the pools were built during the Second Temple period and subsequently developed during the Roman, Byzantine, Islamic, and Ottoman periods, remaining in use for many centuries. Designed in three tiers, the pools collected water from nearby springs and winter rainfall and could store millions of cubic meters of

water. But how was this enormous volume of water transported to Jerusalem, a city built on high hills? This is where the accumulated engineering knowledge of the Roman, Byzantine, and Islamic periods comes into play. Through the power of gravity, careful calculations of elevation, and extraordinary engineering, water was transported for kilometers with remarkable precision along routes known as the high-level aqueduct and the low-level aqueduct. Mountains were pierced with tunnels, valleys were crossed with arches, and water was delivered to Jerusalem's cisterns, fountains, and the water systems serving its holy sites. Every stone channel carried not only water, but also the hope of a life for a city struggling against drought. As we follow the traces of Roman engineering, we also see how these systems were preserved and improved over the centuries. When Jerusalem's walls were rebuilt during the reign of Sultan Suleiman the Magnificent, the water channels were extensively repaired as well, and new fountains were added throughout the city. Many of the historic fountains seen today on the streets of Jerusalem are silent witnesses to that great period of reconstruction. In the Eastern Mediterranean, water engineering was not merely a technical achievement. It also reflected a civilization's organizational power, foresight, and the value it placed on the people under its rule. Thanks to vast underground cisterns, rainwater collection systems, and networks of channels beneath the streets, Jerusalem was able to sustain life even during the most difficult sieges and periods of drought. Now we turn our route from Jerusalem toward the southern West Bank to a very special village hidden among olive trees and stone terraces, Batyr. At first glance, it may appear to be an ordinary Palestinian village. Yet this is a living heritage of humanity, protected by UNESCO as both a World Heritage Site and a World Heritage Site in danger. So what makes Batyr so special? It's not simply the water channels left behind from the Roman period, nor is it merely the thousands of years of old stone terraces. The real answer lies in the tradition of water sharing that has been preserved here for centuries. In Batyr, water is not merely a shared resource. Water is time governed by justice. Under the village's traditional system, the use of water is divided into an 8-day cycle. The day and hour when each family is entitled to irrigate its land have been observed with extraordinary precision for centuries. But how was time measured in an era without electric clocks or meters? Villagers used traditional measuring devices known as elmamat, combining observations of the water's flow with the position of the sun to determine each family's share. Here, no one takes what belongs to another. When the water shift changes at midnight, as one villager hands the valve over to another, they are passing on more than water. They are passing on centuries of trust between neighbors. What UNESCO has protected is therefore not merely the stone terraces or ancient water channels. What is being preserved is the living memory of humanity's ability to share a limited resource without conflict, without greed, and with justice. Sadly, however, Palestine's ancient water story can no longer be told solely through the elegant engineering of the past. Water in these lands is no longer simply a natural resource. It has also become an issue at the center of political and humanitarian debates for many years. As noted in reports by international organizations, access to clean water, particularly in the West Bank and Gaza, remains a serious humanitarian concern. Damage to water infrastructure,
controls over wells and difficulties accessing water resources.

0: directly affect the daily lives of millions of Palestinians. For this reason, the issue of water in Palestine is not merely an environmental or technical matter. It remains one of the fundamental issues shaping people's lives, health, and everyday existence. Perhaps that's why the story of water in Palestine is still being written. Today, the world faces a major water crisis. The climate is changing, rivers are drying up, groundwater levels are declining, and political tensions over water resources are steadily increasing. The modern world is searching for solutions in more advanced technologies and deeper wells. Yet perhaps the answer lies at the edge of a small water channel in Batur, in the collective memory preserved for centuries by people who take turns irrigating their land. Because water brings abundance only when it is shared with justice. Perhaps water is not merely a resource that nourishes the soil, dear listeners. It also carries a society's conscience, its understanding of justice, and its memory. Today, we walked together along Palestine's waterways. We witnessed the silent grandeur of Solomon's pools. We listened to the whisper of waters flowing through Roman aqueducts. And in Batur, we saw how a single drop of water can shape not only the land, but also time, justice, and human relationships. So, when and how do you think humanity first began to understand time? In the next episode, we'll lift our eyes from the soil and water channels toward the sky. We will enter the world of sundials that deciphered the language of shadows, ancient calendars that determined the rhythm of the seasons, and the first astronomers who calculated time by observing the stars. We'll continue discovering Palestine's hidden stories together. Stay with us with love.
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been listening to The Voice of Turkey, we are going to run two in a row for you now, starting with Cem Belevi and the song is Mucize, and then straight into Nilüfer and the song is

Before we end our broadcast in English, let's have a quick look at the headlines. Nepal flood death toll passes 600 as nearly 3,000 remain missing. Gaza war death toll nears 73,500. At least 37 killed in Russian drone strike near Kyiv.

as Ukraine hits back at Rostov. And Iran's Pezeshkian urges Trump to avoid turmoil as he admits sanctions are biting. You have been listening to the Voice of Turkey's English language transmission, originally broadcast live from Ankara in the 16-meter band on 17620 kHz to Europe between 12:30 and 13:30 UTC. If you're hearing this at a later hour or in another part of the world, thank you for joining us via replay. 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

Ladies and gentlemen, today is Saturday, 29th of August 2026. This is the Voice of Turkey's English language transmission, originally broadcast live from Ankara in the 16-meter band on 17620 kHz to Europe between 12:30 and 13:30 UTC. You may be hearing this now as a replay in a different time zone. You can listen to us over the Turksat for a satellite and on the internet at www.trtdinle.com through radios link and under the VOT radios expandable section. 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Following the news, the Voice of Turkey will present you with our feature programs, Conflict Zones in Africa and Gaza segment, to be followed by some Turkish music.

and now the details. Nepal flood death toll passes 600 as nearly 3,000 remain missing. The death toll from catastrophic floods and landslides along the Nepal-Tibet border has climbed to at least 626 in Nepal and 7 in China's Tibet region, with rescue teams still recovering bodies 4 days after a massive chunk of ice and rock broke off a Himalayan glacier and sent a wall of water and debris through the Bhotekoshi and Trishuli river valleys. Nearly 3,000 people remain missing across both sides of the border, including roughly 90 Americans, at least 41 Australians, and hundreds of other foreign nationals. Nepali police say more than 2,300 people have been rescued or treated for injuries, with thousands of personnel deployed to the hardest-hit districts of Chitwan, Nawalparasi East, Gorkha, Dading, and Nuwakot. Authorities are also monitoring two lakes formed by the landslide upstream of the disaster zone, warning that a further collapse could send a fresh surge of water downstream toward rescue crews and survivors. Separately, Nepali authorities have asked Meta and TikTok to speed up removal of AI-generated flood videos, recirculated old footage, and fraudulent donation QR codes that officials say are misleading the public and could hamper relief efforts. Government officials said the platforms currently take between 24 and 48 hours to act on flagged content and press them to respond faster and make their detection systems more proactive. Gaza war death toll nears 73,500 as ceasefire violations continue. The death toll from Israel's war on Gaza has risen to 73,444 after Gaza's health ministry said 9 Palestinians were killed and 18 others injured over the past 48 hours, with the body of another victim also recovered. The ministry said a number of victims remain buried under rubble or stranded on roads that ambulance and civil defense crews have been unable to reach. It gave no details on the circumstances of the latest deaths, while the Israeli army continues what the ministry describes as violations of the ceasefire in place since October 10, 2025. Since the ceasefire began, Israeli attacks have killed 1,313 Palestinians and injured 4,361 others, the ministry said. 90% of Gaza's civilian infrastructure destroyed, and UN reconstruction estimates running to about $70 billion since October 2023. At least 27 killed in Russian drone strike near Kyiv as Ukraine hits back at Rostov. At least 27 people were killed after a Russian drone struck a warehouse in Mila on Kyiv's western outskirts late Friday, sparking a massive fire and a series of explosions, regional governor Timur Tkachenko said. The toll, which includes the mayor of the village of Dmitrivska, Taras Didich, may not be final, he said, and Ukrainian prosecutors have opened an investigation into whether the warehouse was illegally storing explosive materials. Prime Minister Sergei Koretsky said the same failure to enforce storage rules near residential areas caused a deadly depot explosion in Vishneve in July, calling the repeat incident criminal negligence. Hours earlier, Ukraine launched a large-scale drone attack on Russia's Rostov region, injuring 7 people, 4 of whom were hospitalized, regional governor Yuri Sulyusar said. Falling drone debris damaged 2 apartment buildings in the Proletarsky district, forcing residents into temporary shelters, while a separate strike sparked a forest fire near a warehouse in the Aksaysky district. Private homes were also damaged in the Bagaevsky district, though no casualties were reported there. Iran's Pezeshkian urges Trump to avoid turmoil as he admits sanctions are biting. Iranian President Masoud Pezeshkian on Saturday urged U.S. President Donald Trump to avoid stoking further turmoil, saying Tehran's disputes with Washington could be resolved through

dialogue and implementation of their Memorandum of Understanding, Mayor News Agency reported. Pezeshkian said it was in everyone's interest, Iran's, the region's, and the world's, that Trump avoid provoking further instability and that Israel refrain from aggression, adding that Iran does not want war but would firmly respond to any attack. His comments came days after he acknowledged in a state television interview that U.S. sanctions are hurting Iran's economy, a reversal from his earlier insistence that the measures would achieve nothing. "We are in a war situation, and we must accept these wartime conditions," Pezeshkian said. Separately, Tehran Governor Mohammad Sadegh Mutamedian said the province faced exceptional and unique conditions during the war due to the U.S. naval blockade, intensified sanctions, and attacks on infrastructure, with more than 1,200 electricity sites targeted across Tehran province, alongside damage to water, telecommunications, and gas networks.

continues on the English language broadcast of The Voice of Turkey. War against Iran draining U.S. weapons stockpiles, straining global deterrence, says report. The extended U.S. war against Iran has severely depleted American military stockpiles, limiting Washington's ability to deter threats from China and Russia, the Wall Street Journal reported Friday. Military planners said the resource drain has forced U.S. European command to adjust its operational plans, while officials assessed that Washington could not fully execute contingency plans to defend Taiwan if a conflict broke out there in the short term. Moving air defense units to the Middle East from Japan, South Korea, and Germany has created gaps in the U.S. global military posture that officials say could take years to refill. Inventories of PAC-3 Patriot interceptors and ATACMS missiles in Europe are reportedly at beyond critical levels, while THAAD interceptors and counter-drone systems have also been redirected to the Middle East, sharply limiting what the West can send to Ukraine. The White House and Pentagon have denied any munitions scarcity, saying the U.S. military has enough resources to meet all of President Donald Trump's objectives. Pro-Israel lobby AIPAC spends record sums on U.S. midterms amid growing backlash. The American-Israel Public Affairs Committee has become the single largest outside spender of the 2026 midterm cycle, pouring $54 million into congressional races through its United Democracy Project, Super PAC, according to campaign finance minister Open Secrets. The wider pro-Israel donor network has spent $71 million overall, second only to the cryptocurrency industry, even as the group's endorsement becomes a growing liability for some candidates. In Michigan, AIPAC-aligned groups spent roughly $30 million in a failed effort to stop progressive candidate Abdul El-Sayed from winning the Democratic Senate nomination, with critics noting 97% of that spending came from outside the state. A June poll found 48% of American voters, including 66% of Democrats, believe that Washington is too supportive of Israel, the highest figure in 9 years of the survey, with unease spreading from the progressive left to some America First conservatives. Allies of Michigan Republican Senate candidate Mike Rogers have even asked AIPAC not to publicly campaign on his behalf, fearing dissociation could help his opponent. Turkish TV series exports top $1 billion as global audience passes 1 billion viewers. Turkish television series exports have surpassed $1 billion with productions reaching more than 1 billion viewers in over 170 countries, Turkey's head of communications directorate Burhanettin Duran said on Friday at an Istanbul event on the industry's role in the country's global brand. Duran noted exports stood at only about $10 million in the early 2000s and that Turkey now ranks among the world's top three TV series exporters. Turkish Culture and Tourism Minister Mehmet Nuri

Ersoy said the series had become a strategic asset that boosts interest in Turkish language, cuisine and tourist destinations well beyond their commercial value. Ersoy announced the ministry has overhauled its support policy for the industry, dropping the requirement that a series air a full season before qualifying and instead assessing support episode by episode. He added that 8 promotional productions launched since June 2025 have generated 30 billion impressions and 5.5 billion views as the government looks to pair Turkey's tourism appeal with its television industry's global reach. And that was the news brought to you by the Voice of Turkey. Let's now have a little music break on the Voice of Turkey and listen to

Foreign Minister Hakan Fidan's visits to Libya on August 11th and 12th, 2026, followed by his visit to Egypt on August the 13th and 14th, demonstrate that Turkey is beginning to approach crises in North Africa and the Horn of Africa not as independent files, but as interconnected security areas. In Libya, Fidan visited Tripoli and Benghazi in the same itinerary. He met with Abdulhamid Dibeyde, Mohamed El Menfi, and the head of the High State Council, Mohamed Tekali, as well as Khalifa Haftar, Saddam Haftar, and Akila Salih. This series of contacts reveals that Ankara has shifted from its prominent focus on Western Libya in 2019 and 2020 to a more inclusive strategy that simultaneously engages with both political and security areas of the country and strengthens diplomatic dialogue along crisis lines extending from Libya to the Horn of Africa. Here is an assessment on the subject by Dr.

0: minimum coordination between Eastern and Western security structures. Turkey's communication channels in both Tripoli and Benghazi can be said to have expanded its mediation efforts in the Libyan crisis. The subsequent visit to Egypt highlighted both this policy and the regional dimension of the Mecca Pact signed with Saudi Arabia and Pakistan on August 7th. At the Turkey-Egypt Joint Planning Group meeting in El Alamein alongside bilateral economic agenda, African issues such as Libya, Sudan, and Somalia took center stage. Egypt's participation in the same meeting in the Memorandum of Understanding on Strengthening Transportation Connectivity between Turkey and African Coastal Countries shows that Ankara-Cairo rapprochement has gained not only a crisis management perspective but also due economic connectivity perspective extending to Africa. In this context, Egypt is becoming a critical partner for Turkey, connecting Eastern Mediterranean with the Red Sea Horn of Africa line. Sudan could be one of the most critical tests of this new coordination. Egypt directly links preservation of Sudan's territorial integrity and state institutions to its own national security and is taking a tougher stance against the advance of the Rapid Support Forces, RSF. The war is also linked to eastern Libya. However, separating security vacuum in southern Libya from the Sudanese war is becoming increasingly difficult. Contacts developed by both Cairo and Ankara with Benghazi could open new, decisive diplomatic channels in this cross-border security equation. Furthermore, the Sudanese war is not only affecting Libyan fire through security. The Eastern Libyan administration's restriction on the entry of Sudanese, Eritrean, Ethiopian, and Somali citizens in June 2026 demonstrates how wars and economic vulnerabilities in sub-Saharan Africa are being transferred to Mediterranean migration routes via Libya. The fact that Sudanese people have become one of the largest migrant and refugee groups in Libya means that instability in Tripoli and Benghazi could also affect Egypt's border security and pressure of irregular migration towards Europe. Thus, stability of Libya, the war in Sudan, and security of the Mediterranean become parts of the same strategic chain. Somalia and the Horn of Africa are similarly areas where Ankara-Cairo cooperation and competition intersect. While Egypt has announced it will deploy troops and air assets to Somalia under the AUSOM program in 2026, Turkey already has a strong presence in Somalia in the fields of defense, maritime, security, and energy. Both countries share a common interest based on their support for Somalia's sovereignty and territorial integrity. Therefore, Fidan's successive diplomatic efforts along Libya-Egypt axis signal a shift in Turkey's Africa policy from bilateral partnerships to regional crisis coordination, building bridges between actors in Libya, developing balanced coordination with Egypt and Sudan, and managing African crisis in the Horn of Africa without being drawn into zero-sum competition between Cairo and Addis Ababa can lead to a more institutionalized regional mechanism. In this respect, visits are not only a testament to diplomatic intensity, but also an indication that Turkey has begun to interpret geopolitical connections between North Africa and the Horn of Africa within a single strategic framework. We have presented an assessment on the subject by Dr. Kaan Devecioğlu, the coordinator of North and East African Studies at ORSAM, Center for Middle Eastern Studies.
1: Conflict zones in Africa.

Following the water, canals that govern time and justice. Have you ever wondered how many times a single drop of water can rewrite the destiny of a civilization? Or whether a waterway does more than simply overcome droughts? Could it also carry the justice, memory, and the future of an entire people? Today, we turn our eyes beyond the stones and walls and follow the invisible yet vital veins that have been flowing uninterrupted through Palestine for thousands of years. Together, we will discover how a single drop of rain falling from the sky was transformed in ancient cities on the edge of the desert into an engineering marvel and a unique social order.

If you want to understand a city or a region, you must first look at its relationship with water. For Palestine, situated at the crossroads of the Mediterranean and desert climates, water was never a resource that came easily. The rainy seasons were short, summers were dry, and natural water resources were extremely limited. But instead of fighting nature, the people who lived on these lands learned to read its rhythms. They saw rain not as a temporary blessing, but as a shared trust that had to be stored, directed, and distributed fairly down to every drop. And so, Palestine's water story begins with this patient dialogue between humanity and the language of nature. Just south of Jerusalem, near Bethlehem, enormous stone reservoirs rise among green valleys. Known today as Solomon's Pools, these three large open-air reservoirs may initially look like nothing more than man-made ponds. In reality, this was the heart of one of the ancient world's most impressive water collection and distribution systems. Although their name refers to the tradition associated with Solomon, archaeological evidence indicates that the pools were built during the Second Temple period and subsequently developed during the Roman, Byzantine, Islamic, and Ottoman periods, remaining in use for many centuries. Designed in three tiers, the pools collected water from nearby springs and winter rainfall and could store millions of cubic meters of water. But how was this enormous volume of water transported to Jerusalem, a city built on high hills? This is where the accumulated engineering knowledge of the Roman, Byzantine, and Islamic periods comes into play. Through the power of gravity, careful calculations of elevation, and extraordinary engineering, water was transported for kilometers with remarkable precision along routes known as the high-level aqueduct and the low-level aqueduct. Mountains were pierced with tunnels, valleys were crossed with arches, and water was delivered to Jerusalem's cisterns, fountains, and the water systems serving its holy sites. Every stone channel carried not only water, but also the hope of a life for a city struggling against droughts. As we follow the traces of Roman engineering, we also see how these systems were preserved and improved over the centuries. When Jerusalem's walls were rebuilt during the reign of Sultan Suleiman the Magnificent, the water channels were extensively repaired as well, and new fountains were added throughout the city. Many of the historic fountains seen today on the streets of Jerusalem are silent witnesses to that great period of reconstruction. In the Eastern Mediterranean, water engineering was not merely a technical achievement. It also reflected a civilization's organizational power, foresight, and the value it placed on the people under its rule. Thanks to vast underground cisterns, rainwater collection systems, and networks of channels beneath the streets, Jerusalem was able to sustain life even during the most difficult sieges and periods of drought. Now we turn our route from Jerusalem toward the southern West Bank to a very special village hidden among olive trees and stone terraces.

0: better. At first glance, it may appear to be an ordinary Palestinian village. Yet this is a living heritage of humanity, protected by UNESCO as both a World Heritage Site and a World Heritage Site in danger. So what makes Batr so special? It's not simply the water channels left behind from the Roman period, nor is it merely the thousands of years of old stone terraces. The real answer lies in the tradition of water sharing that has been preserved here for centuries. In Batr, water is not merely a shared resource. Water is time governed by justice. Under the village's traditional system, the use of water is divided into an 8-day cycle. The day and hour when each family is entitled to irrigate its land have been observed with extraordinary precision for centuries. But how was time measured in an era without electric clocks or meters? Villagers used traditional measuring devices known as elmamat, combining observations of the water's flow with the position of the sun to determine each family's share. Here, no one takes what belongs to another. When the water shift changes at midnight, as one villager hands the valve over to another, they are passing on more than water. They are passing on centuries of trust between neighbors. What UNESCO has protected is therefore not merely the stone terraces or ancient water channels. What is being preserved is the living memory of humanity's ability to share a limited resource without conflict, without greed, and with justice. Sadly, however, Palestine's ancient water story can no longer be told solely through the elegant engineering of the past. Water in these lands is no longer simply a natural resource. It has also become an issue at the center of political and humanitarian debates for many years. As noted in reports by international organizations, access to clean water, particularly in the West Bank and Gaza, remains a serious humanitarian concern. Damage to water infrastructure, controls over wells, and difficulties accessing water resources directly affect the daily lives of millions of Palestinians. For this reason, the issue of water in Palestine is not merely an environmental or technical matter. It remains one of the fundamental issues shaping people's lives, health, and everyday existence. Perhaps that's why the story of water in Palestine is still being written. Today, the world faces a major water crisis. The climate is changing, rivers are drying up, groundwater levels are declining, and political tensions over water resources are steadily increasing. The modern world is searching for solutions in more advanced technologies and deeper wells. Yet perhaps the answer lies at the edge of a small water channel in Batr, in the collective memory preserved for centuries by people who take turns irrigating their land. Because water brings abundance only when it is shared with justice. Perhaps water is not merely a resource that nourishes the soil, dear listeners. It also carries a society's conscience, its understanding of justice, and its memory. Today, we walked together along Palestine's waterways. We witnessed the silent grandeur of Solomon's pools. We listened to the whisper of waters flowing through Roman aqueducts. And in Batr, we saw how a single drop of water can shape not only the land, but also time, justice, and human relationships. So, when and how do you think humanity first began to understand time? In the next episode, we'll lift our eyes from the soil and water channels toward the sky. We will enter the world of sundials that deciphered the language of shadows, ancient calendars that determined the rhythm of the seasons, and the first astronomers who calculated time by observing the stars. We'll continue discovering Palestine's hidden stories together. Stay with us, with love.
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been listening to The Voice of Turkey. We are going to run two in a row for you now, starting with Cem Belevi and the song Mucize, and then straight into Nilüfer and the song is

Before we end our broadcast in English, let's have a quick look at the headlines. Nepal flood death toll passes 600 as nearly 3,000 remain missing. Gaza war death toll nears 73,500. At least 37 killed in Russian drone strike near Kyiv as Ukraine hits back at Rostov. And Iran's Pezeshkian urges Trump to avoid turmoil as he admits sanctions are biting. You have been listening to the Voice of Turkey's English language transmission, originally broadcast live from Ankara in the 16-meter band on 17620 kHz to Europe between 12:30 and 13:30 UTC. If you're hearing this at a later hour or in another part of the world, thank you for joining us via replay. You can listen to us over the Turksat 4A satellite and on the internet at www.trtdinle.com through radios link and under the VOT radios expandable section. 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

Ladies and gentlemen, today is Saturday, 29th of August, 2026. This is the voice of Turkey's English language transmission, originally broadcast live from Ankara in the 16-meter band on 17620 kHz to Europe between 12:30 and 13:30 UTC. You may be hearing this now as a replay in a different time zone. You can listen to us over the TurkSat for a satellite and on the internet at www.trtdinle.com through radios link and under the VOT radios expandable section. 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Following the news, the Voice of Turkey will present you with our feature programs, Conflict Zones in Africa and Gaza segment, to be followed by some Turkish music.

And now the details. Nepal flood death toll passes 600 as nearly 3,000 remain missing. The death toll from catastrophic floods and landslides along the Nepal-Tibet border has climbed to at least 626 in Nepal and 7 in China's Tibet region, with rescue teams still recovering bodies 4 days after a massive chunk of ice and rock broke off a Himalayan glacier and sent a wall of water and debris through the Botekoshi and Trushuli river valleys. Nearly 3,000 people remain missing across both sides of the border, including roughly 90 Americans, at least 41 Australians, and hundreds of other foreign nationals. Nepali police say more than 2,300 people have been rescued or treated for injuries, with thousands of personnel deployed to the hardest-hit districts of Chitwan, Nawalparasi East, Gorkha, Dading, and Nuwakot. Authorities are also monitoring two lakes formed by the landslide upstream of the disaster zone, warning that a further collapse could send a fresh surge of water downstream toward rescue crews and survivors. Separately, Nepali authorities have asked Meta and TikTok to speed up removal of AI-generated flood videos.

recirculated old footage and fraudulent donation QR codes that officials say are misleading the public and could hamper relief efforts. Government officials said the platforms currently take between 24 and 48 hours to act on flagged content and press them to respond faster and make their detection systems more proactive. Gaza war death toll nears 73,500 as ceasefire violations continue. The death toll from Israel's war on Gaza has risen to 73,444 after Gaza's health ministry said 9 Palestinians were killed and 18 others injured over the past 48 hours, with the body of another victim also recovered. The ministry said a number of victims remain buried under rubble or stranded on roads that ambulance and civil defense crews have been unable to reach. It gave no details on the circumstances of the latest deaths, while the Israeli army continues what the ministry describes as violations of the ceasefire in place since October 10, 2025. Since the ceasefire began, Israeli attacks have killed 1,313 Palestinians and injured 4,361 others, the ministry said. 90% of Gaza's civilian infrastructure destroyed, and UN reconstruction estimates running to about $70 billion since October 2023. At least 27 killed in Russian drone strike near Kyiv as Ukraine hits back at Rostov. At least 27 people were killed after a Russian drone struck a warehouse in Mila on Kyiv's western outskirts late Friday, sparking a massive fire and a series of explosions, regional governor Timur Tikhachenko said. The toll, which includes the mayor of the village of Dmitrivska, Taras Didich, may not be final, he said, and Ukrainian prosecutors have opened an investigation into whether the warehouse was illegally storing explosive materials. Prime Minister Sergei Koretsky said the same failure to enforce storage rules near residential areas caused a deadly depot explosion in Vishneve in July, calling the repeat incident criminal negligence. Hours earlier, Ukraine launched a large-scale drone attack on Russia's Rostov region, injuring 7 people, 4 of whom were hospitalized, regional governor Yuri Sulyusar said. Falling drone debris damaged 2 apartment buildings in the Proletarsky district, forcing residents into temporary shelters, while a separate strike sparked a forest fire near a warehouse in the Aksaysky district. Private homes were also damaged in the Bagaevsky district, though no casualties were reported there. Iran's Pezeshkian urges Trump to avoid turmoil as he admits sanctions are biting. Iranian President Mesut Pezeshkian on Saturday urged U.S. President Donald Trump to avoid stoking further turmoil, saying Tehran's disputes with Washington could be resolved through dialogue and implementation of their Memorandum of Understanding, Mehr News Agency reported. Pezeshkian said it was in everyone's interest, Iran's, the region's, and the world's, that Trump avoid provoking further instability and that Israel refrain from aggression, adding that Iran does not want war, but would firmly respond to any attack. His comments came days after he acknowledged in a state television interview that U.S. sanctions are hurting Iran's economy, a reversal from his earlier insistence that the measures would achieve nothing. "We are in a war situation, and we must accept these wartime conditions," Pezeshkian said. Separately, Tehran Governor Mohammad Sadegh Mutamedian said the province faced exceptional and unique conditions during the war due to the U.S. naval blockade, intensified sanctions, and attacks on infrastructure, with more than 1,200 electricity sites targeted across Tehran province, alongside damage to water, telecommunications, and gas networks.

Iran draining U.S. weapons stockpiles, straining global deterrence, says a report. The extended U.S. war against Iran has severely depleted American military stockpiles, limiting Washington's ability to deter threats from China and Russia, the Wall Street Journal reported Friday. Military planners said the resource drain has forced U.S. European Command to adjust its operational plans, while officials assessed that Washington could not fully execute contingency plans to defend Taiwan if a conflict broke out there in the short term. Moving air defense units to the Middle East from Japan, South Korea, and Germany has created gaps in the U.S. global military posture that officials say could take years to refill. Inventories of PAC-3 Patriot interceptors and ATACMS missiles in Europe are reportedly at beyond critical levels, while THAAD interceptors and counter-drone systems have also been redirected to the Middle East, sharply limiting what the West can send to Ukraine. The White House and Pentagon have denied any munitions scarcity, saying the U.S. military has enough resources to meet all of President Donald Trump's objectives. Pro-Israel lobby AIPAC spends record sums on U.S. midterms amid growing backlash. The American-Israel Public Affairs Committee has become the single largest outside spender of the 2026 midterm cycle, pouring $54 million into congressional races through its United Democracy Project, Super PAC, according to campaign finance minister Open Secrets. The wider pro-Israel donor network has spent $71 million overall, second only to the cryptocurrency industry, even as the group's endorsement becomes a growing liability for some candidates. In Michigan, AIPAC-aligned groups spent roughly $30 million in a failed effort to stop progressive candidate Abdul El-Sayed from winning the Democratic Senate nomination, with critics noting 97% of that spending came from outside the state. A June poll found 48% of American voters, including 66% of Democrats, believe that Washington is too supportive of Israel, the highest figure in 9 years of the survey, with unease spreading from the progressive left to some America First conservatives. Allies of Michigan Republican Senate candidate Mike Rogers have even asked AIPAC not to publicly campaign on his behalf, fearing dissociation could help his opponent. Turkish TV series exports top $1 billion as global audience passes 1 billion viewers. Turkish television series exports have surpassed $1 billion with productions reaching more than 1 billion viewers in over 170 countries, Turkey's head of communications directorate Burhanettin Duran said on Friday at an Istanbul event on the industry's role in the country's global brand. Duran noted exports stood at only about $10 million in the early 2000s and that Turkey now ranks among the world's top three TV series exporters. Turkish Culture and Tourism Minister Mehmet Nuri Ersoy said the series had become a strategic asset that boosts interest in Turkish language, cuisine and tourist destinations well beyond their commercial value. Ersoy announced the ministry has overhauled its support policy for the industry, dropping the requirement that a series air a full season before qualifying and instead assessing support episode by episode. He added that 8 promotional productions launched since June 2025 have generated 30 billion impressions and 5.5 billion views as the government looks to pair Turkey's tourism appeal with its television industry's global reach. And that was the news brought to you by the Voice of Turkey. Let's now have a little music break on the Voice of Turkey and listen.

Foreign Minister Hakan Fidan's visits to Libya on August 11th and 12th, 2026, followed by his visit to Egypt on August the 13th and 14th, demonstrate that Turkey is beginning to approach crises in North Africa and the Horn of Africa not as independent files, but as interconnected security areas. In Libya, Fidan visited Tripoli and Benghazi in the same itinerary. He met with Abdulhamid Dibeyde, Mohammed El-Menfi, and the head of the High State Council, Mohammed Tekali, as well as Khalifa Haftar, Saddam Haftar, and Akila Salih. This series of contacts reveals that Ankara has shifted from its prominent focus on Western Libya in 2019 and 2020 to a more inclusive strategy that simultaneously engages with both political and security areas of the country and strengthens diplomatic dialogue along crisis lines extending from Libya to the Horn of Africa. Here is an assessment on the subject by Dr. Kaan Devecioğlu, the coordinator of North and East African Studies at ORSAM, Center for Middle Eastern Studies. The timing of the visit is also significant. Fidan's contacts in Libya coincided with the days when drone attacks targeting oil and electricity infrastructure in Zawiya, west of the capital Tripoli, and a bombing attack in Benghazi killed a high-ranking military official. Therefore, Ankara's One Libya approach is not only about unifying political institutions. It is also directly linked to the need to protect energy infrastructure, control armed groups, and establish minimum coordination between Eastern and Western security structures. Turkey's communication channels in both Tripoli and Benghazi can be said to have expanded its mediation efforts in the Libyan crisis. The subsequent visit to Egypt highlighted both this policy and the regional dimension of the Mecca Pact signed with Saudi Arabia and Pakistan on August the 7th. At the Turkey-Egypt Joint Planning Group meeting in El Alamein, alongside bilateral economic agenda, African issues such as Libya, Sudan, and Somalia took center stage. Egypt's participation

In the same meeting, in the Memorandum of Understanding on Strengthening Transportation Connectivity between Turkey and African Coastal Countries shows that Ankara-Kahire rapprochement has gained not only a crisis management perspective but also geoeconomic connectivity perspective.

0: Both Cairo and Ankara with Benghazi could open new, decisive diplomatic channels in this cross-border security equation. Furthermore, the Sudanese war is not only affecting Libyan fire through security, the Eastern Libyan administration's restriction on the entry of Sudanese, Eritrean, Ethiopian and Somali citizens in June 2026 demonstrates how wars and economic vulnerabilities in sub-Saharan Africa are being transferred to Mediterranean migration routes via Libya. The fact that Sudanese people have become one of the largest migrant and refugee groups in Libya means that instability in Tripoli and Benghazi could also affect Egypt's border security and pressure of irregular migration towards Europe. Thus, stability of Libya, the war in Sudan, and security of the Mediterranean become parts of the same strategic chain. Somalia and the Horn of Africa are similarly areas where Ankara-Cairo cooperation and competition intersect. While Egypt has announced it will deploy troops and air assets to Somalia under the AUSOM program in 2026, Turkey already has a strong presence in Somalia in the fields of defense, maritime, security, and energy. Both countries share a common interest based on their support for Somalia's sovereignty and territorial integrity. Therefore, Fidan's successive diplomatic efforts along Libya-Egypt axis signal a shift in Turkey's Africa policy from bilateral partnerships to regional crisis coordination, building bridges between actors in Libya, developing balanced coordination with Egypt in Sudan, and managing African crises in the Horn of Africa without being drawn into zero-sum competition between Cairo and Addis Ababa can lead to a more institutionalized regional mechanism. In this respect, visits are not only a testament to diplomatic intensity, but also an indication that Turkey has begun to interpret geopolitical connections between North Africa and the Horn of Africa within a single strategic framework. We have presented an assessment on the subject by Dr. Kaan Devecioğlu, the coordinator of North and East African Studies at AUSOM, Center for Middle Eastern Studies.
1: Conflict zones in Africa.

Following the Water, Canals That Govern Time and Justice. Have you ever wondered how many times a single drop of water can rewrite the destiny of a civilization? Or whether a waterway does more than simply overcome drought? Could it also carry the justice, memory, and the future of an entire people? Today, we turn our eyes beyond the stones and walls and follow the invisible yet vital veins that have been flowing uninterrupted through Palestine for thousands of years. Together, we will discover how a single drop of rain falling from the sky was transformed in ancient cities on the edge of the desert into an engineering marvel and a unique social order.

If you want to understand a city or a region, you must first look at its relationship with water. For Palestine, situated at the crossroads of the Mediterranean and desert climates, water was never a resource that came easily. The rainy seasons were short, summers were dry, and natural water resources were extremely limited. But instead of fighting nature, the people who lived on these lands learned to read its rhythms. They saw rain not as a temporary blessing, but as a shared trust that had to be stored, directed, and distributed fairly down to every drop. And so, Palestine's water story begins with this patient dialogue between humanity and the language of nature. Just south of Jerusalem, near Bethlehem, enormous stone reservoirs rise among green valleys. Known today as Solomon's Pools, these three large open-air reservoirs may initially look like nothing more than man-made ponds. In reality, this was the heart of one of the ancient world's most impressive water collection and distribution systems. Although their name refers to the tradition associated with Solomon, archaeological evidence indicates that the pools were built during the Second Temple period and subsequently developed during the Roman, Byzantine, Islamic, and Ottoman periods, remaining in use for many centuries. Designed in three tiers, the pools collected water from nearby springs and winter rainfall and could store millions of cubic meters of water. But how was this enormous volume of water transported to Jerusalem, a city built on high hills? This is where the accumulated engineering knowledge of the Roman, Byzantine, and Islamic periods comes into play. Through the power of gravity, careful calculations of elevation, and extraordinary engineering, water was transported for kilometers with remarkable precision along routes known as the high-level aqueduct and the low-level aqueduct. Mountains were pierced with tunnels, valleys were crossed with arches, and water was delivered to Jerusalem's cisterns, fountains, and the water systems serving its holy sites. Every stone channel carried not only water, but also the hope of a life for a city struggling against drought. As we follow the traces of Roman engineering, we also see how these systems were preserved and improved over the centuries. When Jerusalem's walls were rebuilt during the reign of Sultan Suleiman the Magnificent, the water channels were extensively repaired as well, and new fountains were added throughout the city. Many of the historic fountains seen today on the streets of Jerusalem are silent witnesses to that great period of reconstruction. In the Eastern Mediterranean, water engineering was not merely a technical achievement. It also reflected a civilization's organizational power, foresight, and the value it placed on the people under its rule. Thanks to vast underground cisterns, rainwater collection systems, and networks of channels beneath the streets, Jerusalem was able to sustain life even during the most difficult sieges and periods of drought. Now we turn our route from Jerusalem toward the southern West Bank to a very special village hidden among olive trees and stone terraces, Batyr. At first glance, it may appear to be an ordinary Palestinian village. Yet this is a living heritage of humanity, protected by UNESCO as both a World Heritage Site and a World Heritage Site in danger. So what makes Batyr so special? It's not simply the water channels left behind from the Roman period, nor is it merely the thousands of years of old stone terraces. The real answer lies in the tradition of water sharing that has been preserved here for centuries. In Batyr, water is not merely a shared resource. Water is time governed by justice.
Under the village's traditional system, the use of water is divided into an 8-day cycle. The day and hour when each family is entitled to irrigate its land have been observed with extraordinary precision for centuries. But how was time measured in an era without electric clocks or meters? Villagers used traditional measuring devices known as elmamat, combining observations of the water's flow with the position of the sun to determine each family's share. Here, no one takes what belongs to another. When the water shift changes at midnight, as one villager hands the valve over to another, they are passing on more than water. They are passing on centuries of trust between neighbors. What UNESCO has protected is therefore not merely the stone terraces or ancient water channels. What is being preserved

0: is the living memory of humanity's ability to share a limited resource without conflict, without greed, and with justice. Sadly, however, Palestine's ancient water story can no longer be told solely through the elegant engineering of the past. Water in these lands is no longer simply a natural resource. It has also become an issue at the center of political and humanitarian debates for many years. As noted in reports by international organizations, access to clean water, particularly in the West Bank and Gaza, remains a serious humanitarian concern. Damage to water infrastructure, controls over wells, and difficulties accessing water resources directly affect the daily lives of millions of Palestinians. For this reason, the issue of water in Palestine is not merely an environmental or technical matter. It remains one of the fundamental issues shaping people's lives, health, and everyday existence. Perhaps that's why the story of water in Palestine is still being written. Today, the world faces a major water crisis. The climate is changing, rivers are drying up, groundwater levels are declining, and political tensions over water resources are steadily increasing. The modern world is searching for solutions in more advanced technologies and deeper wells. Yet perhaps the answer lies at the edge of a small water channel in Batyr, in the collective memory preserved for centuries by people who take turns irrigating their land. Because water brings abundance only when it is shared with justice. Perhaps water is not merely a resource that nourishes the soil, dear listeners. It also carries a society's conscience, its understanding of justice, and its memory. Today, we walked together along Palestine's waterways. We witnessed the silent grandeur of Solomon's pools. We listened to the whisper of waters flowing through Roman aqueducts. And in Batyr, we saw how a single drop of water can shape not only the land, but also time, justice, and human relationships. So, when and how do you think humanity first began to understand time? In the next episode, we'll lift our eyes from the soil and water channels toward the sky. We will enter the world of sundials that deciphered the language of shadows, ancient calendars that determined the rhythm of the seasons, and the first astronomers who calculated time by observing the stars. We'll continue discovering Palestine's hidden stories together. Stay with us with love.
1: Palestine's firsts and hidden stories.

been listening to the Voice of Turkey. We are going to run two in a row for you now, starting with Cem Belevi and the song is Mucize, and then straight into Nilüfer and the song is

Before we end our broadcast in English, let's have a quick look at the headlines. Nepal flood death toll passes 600 as nearly 3,000 remain missing. Gaza war death toll nears 73,500. At least 37 killed in Russian drone strike near Kyiv as Ukraine hits back at Rostov. And Iran's Pezeshkian urges Trump to avoid turmoil as he admits sanctions are biting. You have been listening to the Voice of Turkey's English language transmission, originally broadcast live from Ankara in the 16 meter band on 17620 kHz to Europe between 12:30 and 13:30 UTC. If you're hearing this at a later hour or in another part of the world, thank you for joining us via replay. 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

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This is the Voice of Turkey's English language transmission, originally broadcast live from Ankara in the 16-meter band on 17620 kHz to Europe between 12:30 and 13:30 UTC. You may be hearing this now as a replay in a different time zone. 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Following the news, the Voice of Turkey will present you with our feature programs, Conflict Zones in Africa and Gaza segment, to be followed by some Turkish music.

And now the details. Nepal flood death toll passes 600 as nearly 3,000 remain missing. The death toll from catastrophic floods and landslides along the Nepal-Tibet border has climbed to at least 626 in Nepal and 7 in China's Tibet region, with rescue teams still recovering bodies 4 days after a massive chunk of ice and rock broke off a Himalayan glacier and sent a wall of water and debris through the Botekoshi and Trushuli river valleys. Nearly 3,000 people remain missing across both sides of the border, including roughly 90 Americans, at least 41 Australians, and hundreds of other foreign nationals. Nepali police say more than 2,300 people have been rescued or treated for injuries, with thousands of personnel deployed to the hardest-hit districts of Chitwan, Nawalparasi East, Gorkha, Dading, and Nuwakot. Authorities are also monitoring two lakes formed by the landslide upstream of the disaster zone, warning that a further collapse could send a fresh surge of water downstream toward rescue crews and survivors. Separately, Nepali authorities have asked Meta and TikTok to speed up removal of AI-generated flood videos, recirculated old footage, and fraudulent donation QR codes that officials say are misleading the public and could hamper relief efforts. Government officials said the platforms currently take between 24 and 48 hours to act on flagged content and press them to respond faster and make their detection systems more proactive. Gaza war death toll nears 73,500 as ceasefire violations continue. The death toll from Israel's war on Gaza has risen to 73,444 after Gaza's health ministry said 9 Palestinians were killed and 18 others injured over the past 48 hours, with the body of another victim also recovered. The ministry said a number of victims remain buried under rubble or stranded on roads that ambulance and civil defense crews have been unable to reach. It gave no details on the circumstances of the latest deaths, while the Israeli army continues what the ministry describes as violations of the ceasefire in place since October 10, 2025. Since the ceasefire began, Israeli attacks have killed 1,313 Palestinians and injured 4,361 others, the ministry said. 90% of Gaza's civilian infrastructure destroyed, and UN reconstruction estimates running to about $70 billion since October 2023. At least 27 killed in

Russian drone strike near Kyiv as Ukraine hits back at Rostov. At least 27 people were killed after a Russian drone struck a warehouse in Mila on Kyiv's western outskirts late Friday, sparking a massive fire and a series of explosions, regional governor Timur Tikhachenko said. The toll, which includes the mayor of the village of Dmitrivska, Taras Didich, may not be final, he said, and Ukrainian prosecutors have opened an investigation into whether the warehouse was illegally storing explosive materials. Prime Minister Sergei Koretsky said the same failure to enforce storage rules near residential areas caused a deadly depot explosion in Vishneve in July, calling the repeat incident criminal negligence. Hours earlier, Ukraine launched a large-scale drone attack on Russia's Rostov region, injuring 7 people, 4 of whom were hospitalized, regional governor Yuri Sulyusar said. Falling drone debris damaged 2 apartment buildings in the Proletarsky district, forcing residents into temporary shelters, while a separate strike sparked a forest fire near a warehouse in the Aksaysky district. Private homes were also damaged in the Bagaevsky district, though no casualties were reported there. Iran's Pezeshkian urges Trump to avoid turmoil as he admits sanctions are biting. Iranian President Masoud Pezeshkian on Saturday urged U.S. President Donald Trump to avoid stoking further turmoil, saying Tehran's disputes with Washington could be resolved through dialogue and implementation of their Memorandum of Understanding, Mehr News Agency reported. Pezeshkian said it was in everyone's interest, Iran's, the region's and the world's, that Trump avoid provoking further instability and that Israel refrain from aggression, adding that Iran does not want war but would firmly respond to any attack. His comments came days after he acknowledged in a state television interview that U.S. sanctions are hurting Iran's economy, a reversal from his earlier insistence that the measures would achieve nothing. "We are in a war situation, and we must accept these wartime conditions," Pezeshkian said. Separately, Tehran Governor Mohammad Sadegh Mutamedian said the province faced exceptional and unique conditions during the war due to the U.S. naval blockade, intensified sanctions, and attacks on infrastructure, with more than 1,200 electricity sites targeted across Tehran province, alongside damage to water, telecommunications, and gas networks.

continues on the English language broadcast of The Voice of Turkey. War against Iran draining U.S. weapons stockpiles, straining global deterrence, says report. The extended U.S. war against Iran has severely depleted American military stockpiles, limiting Washington's ability to deter threats from China and Russia, the Wall Street Journal reported Friday. Military planners said the resource drain has forced U.S. European Command to adjust its operational plans, while officials assessed that Washington could not fully execute contingency plans to defend Taiwan if a conflict broke out there in the short term. Moving air defense units to the Middle East from Japan, South Korea, and Germany has created gaps in the U.S. global military posture that officials say could take years to refill. Inventories of PAC-3 Patriot interceptors and ATACMS missiles in Europe are reportedly at beyond critical levels, while THAAD interceptors and counter-drone systems have also been redirected to the Middle East, sharply limiting what the West can send to Ukraine. The White House and Pentagon have denied any munitions scarcity, saying the U.S. military has enough resources to meet all of President Donald Trump's objectives. Pro-Israel lobby AIPAC spends record sums on U.S. midterms amid growing backlash. The American-Israel Public Affairs Committee has become the single largest outside spender of the 2026 midterm cycle, pouring $54 million into congressional races through its United Democracy Project, Super PAC, according to campaign finance minister Open Secrets. The wider pro-Israel donor network has spent $71 million overall, second only to the cryptocurrency industry, even as the group's endorsement becomes a growing liability for some candidates. In Michigan, AIPAC-aligned groups spent roughly $30 million in a failed effort to stop progressive candidate Abdul El-Sayed from winning the Democratic Senate nomination, with critics noting 97% of that spending came from outside the state. A June poll found 48% of American voters, including 66% of Democrats, believe that Washington is too supportive of Israel, the highest figure in 9 years of the survey, with unease spreading from the progressive left to some America First conservatives. Allies of Michigan Republican Senate candidate Mike Rogers have even asked AIPAC not to publicly campaign on his behalf, fearing dissociation could help his opponent. Turkish TV series exports top $1 billion as global audience passes 1 billion viewers. Turkish television series exports have surpassed $1 billion with productions reaching more than 1 billion viewers in over 170 countries, Turkey's head of communications directorate Burhanettin Duran said on Friday at an Istanbul event on the industry's role in the country's global brand. Duran noted exports stood at only about $10 million in the early 2000s and that Turkey now ranks among the world's top three TV series exporters. Turkish Culture and Tourism Minister Mehmet Nuri Ersoy said the series had become a strategic asset that boosts interest in Turkish language, cuisine and tourist destinations well beyond their commercial value. Ersoy announced the ministry has overhauled its support policy for the industry, dropping the requirement that a series air a full season before qualifying and instead assessing support episode by episode. He added that 8 promotional productions launched since June 2025 have generated 30 billion impressions and 5.5 billion views as the government looks to pair Turkey's tourism appeal with its television industry's global reach. And that was the news brought to you by The Voice of Turkey. Let's now have a little music break on The Voice of Turkey.

Foreign Minister Hakan Fidan's visits to Libya on August 11th and 12th, 2026, followed by his visit to Egypt on August the 13th and 14th, demonstrate that Turkey is beginning to approach crises in North Africa and the Horn of Africa not as independent files, but as interconnected security areas. In Libya, Fidan visited Tripoli and Benghazi in the same itinerary. He met with Abdul Hamid Dibeyde, Mohamed El Menfi, and the head of the High State Council, Mohamed Tekali, as well as Khalifa Haftar, Saddam Haftar, and Akila Salih. This series of contacts reveals that Ankara has shifted from its prominent focus on Western Libya in 2019 and 2020 to a more inclusive strategy that simultaneously engages with both political and security areas of the country and strengthens diplomatic dialogue along crisis lines extending from Libya to the Horn of Africa. Here is an assessment on the subject by Dr. Kaan Devecioğlu, the coordinator of North and East African Studies at ORSAM, Center for Middle Eastern Studies. The timing of the visit is also significant. Fidan's contacts in Libya coincided with the days when drone attacks targeting oil and electricity infrastructure in Zawiya, west of the capital Tripoli, and a bombing attack in Benghazi killed a high-ranking military official. Therefore, Ankara's One Libya approach is not only about unifying political institutions. It is also directly linked to the need to protect energy infrastructure, control armed groups, and establish minimum coordination between Eastern and Western security structures. Turkey's communication channels in both Tripoli and Benghazi can be said to have expanded its mediation efforts in the Libyan crisis. The subsequent visit to Egypt highlighted both this policy and the regional dimension of the Mecca Pact signed with Saudi Arabia and Pakistan on August the 7th. At the Turkey-Egypt Joint Planning Group meeting in El Alamein alongside bilateral economic agenda, African issues such as Libya, Sudan, and Somalia took center stage. Egypt's participation in the same meeting in the Memorandum of Understanding on strengthening transportation connectivity between Turkey and African coastal countries shows that Ankara Cairo rapprochement has gained not only a crisis management perspective but also geo-economic connectivity perspective extending to Africa. In this context, Egypt is becoming a critical partner for Turkey, connecting Eastern Mediterranean with the Red Sea Horn of Africa line. Sudan could be one of the most critical tests of this new coordination. Egypt directly links preservation of Sudan's territorial integrity and state institutions to its own national security and is taking a tougher stance against the advance of the Rapid Support Forces, RSF. The war is also linked to eastern Libya. However, separating security vacuum in southern Libya from the Sudanese war is becoming increasingly difficult. Contacts developed by both Cairo and Ankara with Benghazi could open new, decisive diplomatic channels in this cross-border security equation. Furthermore, the Sudanese war is not only affecting Libyan file through security. The Eastern Libyan administration's restriction on the entry of Sudanese, Eritrean, Ethiopian, and Somali citizens in June 2026 demonstrates how wars and economic vulnerabilities in sub-Saharan Africa are being transferred to Mediterranean migration routes via Libya. The fact that Sudanese people have become one of the largest migrant and refugee groups in Libya means that instability in Tripoli and Benghazi could also affect Egypt's border security and pressure of irregular

0: irregular migration towards Europe. Thus, stability of Libya, the war in Sudan, and security of the Mediterranean become parts of the same strategic chain. Somalia and the Horn of Africa are similarly areas where Ankara-Cairo cooperation and competition intersect. While Egypt has announced it will deploy troops and air assets to Somalia under the AUSOM program in 2026, Turkey already has a strong presence in Somalia in the fields of defense, maritime, security, and energy. Both countries share a common interest based on their support for Somalia's sovereignty and territorial integrity. Therefore, Fidan's successive diplomatic efforts along Libya-Egypt axis signal a shift in Turkey's Africa policy from bilateral partnerships to regional crisis coordination, building bridges between actors in Libya, developing balanced coordination with Egypt and Sudan, and managing African crises in the Horn of Africa without being drawn into zero-sum competition between Cairo and Addis Ababa can lead to a more institutionalized regional mechanism. In this respect, visits are not only a testament to diplomatic intensity, but also an indication that Turkey has begun to interpret geopolitical connections between North Africa and the Horn of Africa within a single strategic framework. We have presented an assessment on the subject by Dr. Kaan Devecioğlu, the coordinator of North and East African Studies at AUSOM, Center for Middle Eastern Studies.
1: Conflict zones in Africa.

Following the water, canals that govern time and justice. Have you ever wondered how many times a single drop of water can rewrite the destiny of a civilization? Or whether a waterway does more than simply overcome drought? Could it also carry the justice, memory, and the future of an entire people? Today, we turn our eyes beyond the stones and walls and follow the invisible yet vital veins that have been flowing uninterrupted through Palestine for thousands of years. Together, we will discover how a single drop of rain falling from the sky was transformed in ancient cities on the edge of the desert into an engineering marvel and a unique social order.

If you want to understand a city or a region, you must first look at its relationship with water. For Palestine, situated at the crossroads of the Mediterranean and desert climates, water was never a resource that came easily. The rainy seasons were short, summers were dry, and natural water resources were extremely limited. But instead of fighting nature, the people who lived on these lands learned to read its rhythms. They saw rain not as a temporary blessing, but as a shared trust that had to be stored, directed, and distributed fairly down to every drop. And so, Palestine's water story begins with this patient dialogue between humanity and the language of nature.

Just south of Jerusalem, near Bethlehem, enormous stone reservoirs rise among green valleys. Known today as Solomon's Pools, these three large open-air reservoirs may initially look like nothing more than man-made ponds. In reality, this was the heart of one of the ancient world's most impressive water collection and distribution systems. Although their name refers to the tradition associated with Solomon, archaeological evidence indicates that the pools were built during the Second Temple.

temple period and subsequently developed during the Roman, Byzantine, Islamic, and Ottoman periods, remaining in use for many centuries. Designed in three tiers, the pools collected water from nearby springs and winter rainfall and could store millions of cubic meters of water. But how was this enormous volume of water transported to Jerusalem, a city built on high hills? This is where the accumulated engineering knowledge of the Roman, Byzantine, and Islamic periods comes into play. Through the power of gravity, careful calculations of elevation, and extraordinary engineering, water was transported for kilometers with remarkable precision along routes known as the high-level aqueduct and the low-level aqueduct. Mountains were pierced with tunnels, valleys were crossed with arches, and water was delivered to Jerusalem's cisterns, fountains, and the water systems serving its holy sites. Every stone channel carried not only water, but also the hope of a life for a city struggling against droughts. As we follow the traces of Roman engineering, we also see how these systems were preserved and improved over the centuries. When Jerusalem's walls were rebuilt during the reign of Sultan Suleiman the Magnificent, the water channels were extensively repaired as well, and new fountains were added throughout the city. Many of the historic fountains seen today on the streets of Jerusalem are silent witnesses to that great period of reconstruction. In the Eastern Mediterranean, water engineering was not merely a technical achievement. It also reflected a civilization's organizational power, foresight, and the value it placed on the people under its rule. Thanks to vast underground cisterns, rainwater collection systems, and networks of channels beneath the streets, Jerusalem was able to sustain life even during the most difficult sieges and periods of drought. Now we turn our route from Jerusalem toward the southern West Bank to a very special village hidden among olive trees and stone terraces, Batyr. At first glance, it may appear to be an ordinary Palestinian village. Yet this is a living heritage of humanity, protected by UNESCO as both a World Heritage Site and a World Heritage Site in danger. So what makes Batyr so special? It's not simply the water channels left behind from the Roman period, nor is it merely the thousands of years of old stone terraces. The real answer lies in the tradition of water sharing that has been preserved here for centuries. In Batyr, water is not merely a shared resource. Water is time governed by justice. Under the village's traditional system, the use of water is divided into an 8-day cycle. The day and hour when each family is entitled to irrigate its land have been observed with extraordinary precision for centuries. But how was time measured in an era without electric clocks or meters? Villagers used traditional measuring devices known as elmamat, combining observations of the water's flow with the position of the sun to determine each family's share. Here, no one takes what belongs to another. When the water shift changes at midnight, as one villager hands the valve over to another, they are passing on more than water. They are passing on centuries of trust between neighbors. What UNESCO has protected is therefore not merely the stone terraces or ancient water channels. What is being preserved is the living memory of humanity's ability to share a limited resource without conflict, without greed, and with justice. Sadly, however, Palestine's ancient water story can no longer be told solely through the elegant engineering of the past. Water in these lands is no longer simply a natural resource. It has also become an

the center of political and humanitarian debates for many years. As noted in reports by international organizations, access to clean water, particularly in the West Bank and Gaza, remains a serious humanitarian concern. Damage to water infrastructure, controls over wells and difficulties accessing water resources directly affect the daily lives of millions of Palestinians. For this reason, the issue of water in Palestine is not merely an environmental or technical matter. It remains one of the fundamental issues shaping people's lives, health, and everyday existence. Perhaps that's why the story of water in Palestine is still being written. Today, the world faces a major water crisis. The climate is changing, rivers are drying up, groundwater levels are declining, and political tensions over water resources are steadily increasing. The modern world is searching for solutions in more advanced technologies and deeper wells. Yet perhaps the answer lies at the edge of a small water channel in Batir, in the collective memory preserved for centuries by people who take turns irrigating their land. Because water brings abundance only when it is shared with justice.

0: Perhaps water is not merely a resource that nourishes the soil, dear listeners. It also carries a society's conscience, its understanding of justice, and its memory. Today, we walked together along Palestine's waterways. We witnessed the silent grandeur of Solomon's pools. We listened to the whisper of waters flowing through Roman aqueducts. And in Batyr, we saw how a single drop of water can shape not only the land, but also time, justice, and human relationships. So, when and how do you think humanity first began to understand time? In the next episode, we'll lift our eyes from the soil and water channels toward the sky. We will enter the world of sundials that deciphered the language of shadows, ancient calendars that determined the rhythm of the seasons, and the first astronomers who calculated time by observing the stars. We'll continue discovering Palestine's hidden stories together. Stay with us with love.
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You're listening to the Voice of Turkey. We are going to run two in a row for you now, starting with Cem Belevi and the song is Mucize, and then straight into Nilüfer and the song is

Before we end our broadcast in English, let's have a quick look at the headlines. Nepal flood death toll passes 600 as nearly 3,000 remain missing. Gaza war death toll nears 73,500. At least 37 killed in Russian drone strike near Kyiv as Ukraine hits back at Rostov. And Iran's Pezeshkian urges Trump to avoid turmoil as he admits sanctions are biting. You have been listening to the Voice of Turkey's English language transmission, originally broadcast live from Ankara in the 16-meter band on 17620 kHz to Europe between 12:30 and 13:30 UTC. If you're hearing this at a later hour or in another part of the world, thank you for joining us via replay. You can listen to us over the Turksat 4A satellite and on the internet at www.trtdinle.com through radio's link.